0: And he took his staff in his hand.
1: Und er nahm seinen Stab in die Hand.
0: And chose him five smooth stones out of the brook.
1: Und er wählte sich fünf glatte Steine aus dem Bach.
0: And put them in a shepherd's bag.
1: Und legte sie in die Hirtentasche.
0: Which he had even in a script.
1: Die er hatte, und zwar in die Schleudersteintasche.
0: And his sling was in his hand.
1: Und er nahm seine Schleuder zur Hand
0: and he drew near to the Philistines.
1: Und näherte sich

We need to know how the laws of nature work, and especially the fundamental law of nature. We will see that in short. We want to know how the human being is put together, and we said last night, like this pen has a structure, the human being also has a structure. He's put together, the eye is not somewhere else, it's in the head, you know, all things are in its part, and they all function a certain way. And we saw last night that they are all in everyone the same. With the diversity that the color and the size is different, but the structure and the function is similar. I mean, it's identical. That's why we study that what is identical, not that what is different. Yeah? Because if you study that what diversity is, we won't never get to an end, because that never makes us sick. You know that you have blue eye doesn't make you more sick than if you have brown eyes. Yeah? Or a big eye or a small eye. So it's just how it functions, or when the structure is changed, that brings disease. Then we have absolute the same basic needs. We are not different in our basic needs. We might be different in our not basic needs. The one likes certain thing, the other another thing, but that's not a basic need. We all need oxygen, and if we don't have it, what will happen? Yeah, so it's not something that you can say, oh, I am living with 50% oxygen. Is that possible? No, it's not possible. So we all need those basic needs, and the same power that governs everyone's life governs also the life of the other one. Yes, we will see that as well. And that puts the whole structure, the human being, into function so that we work well. Those four things are for me something that I cannot change with my thinking. You see, whenever we are in a study, we are very, very tempted to put the way we think above reality. And we'll see why. And then everyone can have his own theory. Everyone can have something that he says, oh, this is working like this. But how do you know if you don't have something that you can orient yourself after? Then your mind becomes your orientation. And if your mind is your orientation, you're lost. You agree with me? So we need to have that measurement. I had it last night, that we have something that my mind can look to and say, ah, this is not 17, but it's just 15 and 7. Yeah? Because I need something, my mind needs to go after. If not, everything is philosophy, everything is relativity, and then we can never get to an end. Unfortunately, this is how we view medicine. We view the human being as impossible to be grasped. Do we? Would you agree?

Yes, and yes, at the periphery, even a cell is impossible to be grasped how it is in functions. But what can be grasped from a cell, and what can be grasped from even the most complex structure, that is the human being, is its structure, the way things function in that place where you really are in responsibility to see if you're sick or not, if you have stress or not. So those things shouldn't be a problem. That we grasp those things that matters. I just compare this with driving a car. Do you need to know how the car works to drive it? No. Do you need to know how these things work? I mean, some babies know better than me, but so I don't need it. I just need a few buttons to push and to know how it works. So that's structure. That's the same thing. We need to know how to put ourselves and how we put ourselves into action, how we do what we do, so that understanding ourselves, we do know why we have what we have. So those things that are essential in life are never complex, are never difficult to understand. They are just very simple. But you know how it is? The more simple sometimes things are, the more difficult to grasp. Because we are somehow put everything and take everything very complicated, yeah? While it's very simple. So we saw last night, and this is the repetition, that we are put as humans into a law, and because our life is conditioned by our needs, so all needs fulfilled, so being inside the law, here we would have no disease. We would have total health. But if the needs are not fulfilled, then we have dysfunctions. You know, you're not functioning anymore well, and if you go more further away from the law, from the middle of it, you die. And the end, and so then function ends. So, what are the needs of men? When I faced in my practice the cause of the diseases, of course, I asked myself, what do they miss? What is missing in their life? And so I found out that when they had certain things in my ENT field, that they didn't miss any chemicals. You know, when someone comes to you with dizziness, would you think he misses food? I mean, he's not drunk. You can be dizzy when you're drunk, maybe. I don't know, I never was drunk. But however, we can make ourselves to have certain symptoms by what we eat and drink. But in my field, it's very interesting. There are very low things that you come to think, oh, this person might have not eaten well. Yeah, when you have this disease. This lady was having it's an older lady, 77 years old, just recently came to my practice, and she was dizzy for 2 months. And she hardly could walk. And her right vestibular organ was affected. And I don't even know, maybe she had a tumor already, but I could see on what I did on consultation, that it was the right side of her brain and the right side of her vestibular organ. And so where does this come from? For 2 months, she hardly can walk. And of course, I have to ask my patient what is missing in their life. Do you think she misses food? Water? Exercise? What shall I give her? What shall I tell her? Look, somewhere you are outside the law, but where are you outside the law? That the law is there and you are here and you don't know what happens. And so I said, what happened in your life? And she said, well, from 2013, I am in a conflict with my oldest son. She has 3 children.

And she said, all are well made. Only the oldest son isn't so well. So that when she, in 2013, when her mother died, her mother inherited her a house. And her oldest son says, that house from your mom is my house. And so there started a fight between mother and son that went to the court and to lawyers, and mother had to do something about it. And she has a daughter that is a good lawyer, but she said, Mom, I don't take your case because I don't want to be with you and my brother. And so she said, both children left me alone to fight myself. And she told me that she won't live anymore. She was so down in these 4 years of fighting with her son. Now, why do you fight with your son? What do you need from your son? What is it? Anything physical? Is it only something spiritual? And she is a very nice case in which you can see righteousness can make you really sick. I mean, it kills you. I mean, not righteousness, but the missing of it. But did the son make her the dizziness? Can we take him and say, hey, look, get out of that fight with your mom so that your mom have no dizziness and that is not depressed and doesn't take her life? So her own thoughts that she has make her those body reactions. And how does that work? You see, it took me 2.5 years, like I said last night, to realize that what man needs spiritually is more important and makes him more physically sick, whatever he eats and whatever he drinks and whatever he lays in bed only and does not exercise. And I will prove it through the whole series that what we think is the most potent thing in our life. Because how does that work, that the thought that is pure spiritual, you cannot grasp it. Righteousness, can you give a definition of it? Except you say it's outside the law? But no, we cannot give any, because it's pure spiritual, we cannot say, oh, it's a chemistry, and we put certain chemistry together, and that gives righteousness. So these are purely spiritual things, and they are taking our life away because we need them. Anyone here does not need love? I see these young people here, they really smile because they need love. Yeah? Everything they desire in life is love. Anything else? Do you need more than love? Sometimes a little bit food, but that's not really that what matters. Love is that what pushes us, that what drives us on. And then seeing that, I never learned anything about love in my medical school. So I said, I have to go and see why and how does that work. Because would you be interested, if you're a doctor, and even not, to know how thoughts work on the body? And to say, how can that happen? How can that thought so destroy that vestibular organ that it puts it out of function, and you just go all the same like this? How does that work? And I think that is a good challenge, isn't it? To just know this is the process, this is how it works. And for me, that was the way to go into it. I said, I have to study the law. There must be in nature a clear law that explains to me why thoughts damage the body, or giving him the power. So that's why we do a little bit of theory tonight about the laws. There are in nature two kind of laws. There might be more, I don't know, but at least two. And one is the fundamental law on which all other laws are built on. And all natural laws are absolute laws, but there is still a difference between a fundamental law and a secondary law. I just want to make this point so that we know on what we base, because we must base

place our mind on something outside of us, and that must be something that is unchangeable. That you, with your mind, even though you would like to change it, you must consider that's impossible. Yeah? So natural laws are in two ways. The secondary laws are absolute laws, but they depend on circumstances to work. If you have different circumstances, they don't work. Very, very simple things that we must know in when gases are in warm environment, they are different than when they are in a very cold environment. You know that, yes? So that's why you have to consider certain circumstances to know if that works or works not. So when you put some liquid gas in a bottle, you have a measurement to put that liquid gas, because gas is expanding. Now, if you put that measurement when the gas is minus 10 degrees into that, you still fill it to the same level, but what will happen? You fill up too much, because when it is minus 20 or minus 10, the gas is together, and this is not expanded, and when then it warms up, it expands and expands too much, and then it explodes. So those are absolute laws, but they depend on circumstances. If you have a good temperature, you just put it on the level, nothing happens. But what is the fundamental law? The fundamental law will never be dependent on circumstances. That is, it always works no matter what circumstance is. You can never take it off, you can never switch it off. It is there. Whatever you do, you never can change it. Now, what would be best for us to base on? On this law that is never changeable. That is not dependent on circumstances. You cannot say, oh, let's see if the temperature was right, if that law functions or not. No. The fundamental law will never change. And that is that law that I put my study on, because it shows me why the thoughts and what the thoughts do to the body. Because in the fundamental law, all laws are included, and they must have a connection to the fundamental law. So we know, and we learned it in school, that everything must have power. I hope this battery will last, because I forgot to charge it. Yeah? And if not, because you see, we are dependent on power. Are we dependent on power or not? Imagine your light will switch on for off for a day. How would that be? No electricity. Would that be strange? Yes or no? Yeah, it would be strange, at least for those who need all these things. So everything needs power, and the power that comes from outside, and all energy is transformed and passed on. So this is, if you have done your physics and your school works, you know that's the thermodynamic law, whatever it calls there. I just put it in very simple words so that anyone can understand it. So everything needs energy, every energy comes from outside, and energy can it be stored? How long? Every energy must be transformed and passed on. You can never keep energy. That's why the batteries is what doing? They give it on. They do not keep the power for themselves. They keep it for a while, but they must give it on. It's not possible that they should keep it. If you leave the battery alone at a certain place, it is empty, even though you didn't ever put it to some device, because it cannot retain the power. This law is having two things that I will consider. The first result is that every effect must have a cause. So disease is an effect, yes?

It must have a cause. That's the fundamental of it. Anything you see, it must have a cause. And the function of the law is everything must take in order to give. Because if nothing has its own energy, it takes the energy. This battery must take the energy from where? From the power source, yes. It fills up, and what does it do then? Passes on. This law can never be changed. Anything from the smallest atom to our brain or whatever we have is working in the same way. You can never keep anything for yourself. Some people know that because they have to say anything they knew, they have to give. But in physical, in the law, you have to give it further. So let's look how that works in practical. So there is a cause, it's most invisible, and then there are effects. How many effects one cause can have? So one cause can have infinite effects. You remember the domino pieces, yes? And if you would have an infinite row, how many domino pieces would you need to push to put that row down? Only one. Because what happens? The first one takes the energy and it was, give it further, takes it, give, and it will never end if the row would go there. Because the power is always there. You know that laws in chemistry, everything, nothing is lost, everything is just transformed. Yeah? Do you learn that here? Yeah. So, that's why, how many diseases can come from one cause? How many dysfunctions can come from one cause? You see, I came here and it was not the best flight I had because I was fine until I get on the airplane and then usually I don't eat in the night, but I was tempted to break my principle because I said this is a long flight and then every other flight, so maybe you take the food from the airplane and eat it. And I tasted it and it was vegan, it was ordered special, but that salad that was there, I just tasted and I said this is not good. But I already took a few bites from it because my appetite is very strong. Do you have a strong appetite? Unfortunately, that's not so easy to get into control sometimes. And so after 5-6 hours, I got my first problems. And I said, this is impossible. And I got my bowel movements going on, and pain, and I got headache. Yeah? And I usually haven't had headache. And so I had to come all this way with this result that happened. And so it was one bite maybe. And then how many effects came after? Yeah, so it's not only your bowel who is affected. It's not only your liver that's affected. It's not only your stomach that's affected. It's the whole system that is affected because you have a dependency on one chain of goes everywhere. And so my head was affected. The way I was thinking even was affected because I couldn't sleep. I had a row for 3 seats. I could lay down, but I couldn't sleep. You know, when you don't feel well, try it. Some people can, but I cannot. But just make the thing plain. There is one cause, and it can have many effects. So it's a primary effect, a secondary effect, and a tertiary and a thousandfold effect. So what would we need to control to just have good effects? Everything, yes? Now we will see that we cannot really control what we eat all the time. Can we?

No. But there must be something that we can control. So let's see, what is stress? A cause or an effect? So stress is a effect. And this is the rule of cause and effect. Whenever you have some step before the other one, then that's not the cause. Now you can say stress causes dizziness and it causes to fall down. There is a chain of reaction, and we usually take, I don't know if stress even is primary effect, we will see it might even be a third or third, fourth effect when we just see all the things that come before you have stress. Yeah. But let's put it here as a primary effect. What would you combat if you want to combat stress? You would combat the cause, yes? Because if you go against stress, just say, okay, do some deep breathing and, you know, whatever, as a therapy, you might cool down for a moment, but you never take away the cause. So what is fear? A cause or an effect? It's an effect, because there is something before you get afraid. There's a thought or a few thoughts before you get afraid. So that's why it's so important to know, okay, fear comes from a cause. And if I want to combat fear, it's not enough that I could say, okay, go against it. Now, I know it from my own experience that I didn't really listen to the thoughts of fear, except at the beginning, when I ended up at emergency rooms and thought I'd die, and so on. Yeah? But after a while, you don't go to the doctors because you know they cannot save your life, so then you better die than go. And then the fear might disappear with the time. But fear is a effect, and it can change your behavior, and it makes people to really lose their work. They don't go to work, they don't go to school anymore. Yeah, so we have to do something about the cause, not the effect. So if you do just the therapy against fear, it won't help if you don't know the cause of fear. And then, of course, what are conflicts? Cause or effect? Well, every conflict is a effect, but it's good that we think conflicts is a cause for most diseases, yes, if we take the conflict as a primary effect. And it has a lot of reactions. A conflict, I tell you, brings depression, brings suicide, brings all kinds of problems. Conflicts between humans are the worst thing that can happen to you. And especially if you're a mother and you raise the son, and the son comes when you are old and says, "My mom, that house is mine." Would you like that son? So poor mom, is it? But is the son the problem? So what would you remove? How would you treat the lady? Would you say, "Let bring your son to me. I take care for him and you will get healed." Is that, can we deal like that with the things? We won't be able to deal like that. So that's why we must know the cause that is behind the things. And that is my desire that we all should understand. Because there is one cause where all our thoughts arise. Every thought must have a beginning. And they must come from the same source in every human being. And then we understand that, then we know what we need to change in order to get away from stress, from fear, from whatever, and from conflicts. Yeah? We want to be conflict-free. I at least want it. It's now over 12 years that I said to myself, I will never get again into a strife with anyone. I will never argue with anyone. Is that a good thing? Did you ever try that?

Well, some people don't even try it, but I was convinced that conflicts destroy my happiness. They take away my power, because now I'm not fighting anymore like I fought it before, but I'm still, unfortunately, not there to really do not enter into conflict or be, get angry. But I'm learning. My body helps me to learn. My herpes shows to me, but they come not anymore like before I fight it, very big fights, but now a little thing, just boom. Yeah, and we have to overcome the little things because they are the most dangerous. Because when you know to control little things, you control the big ones, no problem. But if you control just the big ones and not the little ones, lately the little ones will bring you to death or to whatever problem. Whenever you have a fight, can you remember how strong you felt after or how weak you felt after? Now, being used not to fight anymore, I mean, I try to, at least, you know, in certain areas I have no problem anymore. But there are certain things that still pit me, and they just go very fast. And then you get into that, and if after that I feel myself very tired, because that conflict takes away the power of life. Yeah, it takes away that what makes us to run well. And so I want to exterminate the cause of conflicts so that I am totally free. And we will see how that works so that everyone can do it. Now, to understand things, can cause and effect be the same? You see, in life, there are sometimes not many things we need to separate. And there is one thing that we really need to separate. We need to separate cause and effect because they can never be the same. Now, we have this custom that we take the primary effect as a cause for the secondary effect and the secondary effect as a cause for the tertiary effect. But I hope that we try to think more to the point, yes, that we want to go to the cause that is the real cause and not count an effect as a cause for the other effect. Yeah? So that's why in the law, in reality, cause and effect are always different. That's why we need to keep them apart. Tell me, if you fight against effects, is that a good fight or a fight that is not really going to a good end? So, effects, you can fight against effects. You can take a pill when you are having headaches, or, you know, you can do something about effects, but then you just change the way the effect shows up. But you must understand what is that cause. So, I am not against therapy. Therapy deals with effects. Yeah? But I am for dealing with the cause. And that is the only way to, at the end, get to a good result. Yeah? So, that's why when we have a disease in the body, what is a disease in the body? A cause or an effect? It's an effect. Now, according to the law, where the effect is, the cause can never be. That's why for every disease you have in your body, the cause must be outside the body. Because the law will never permit that when this thing is damaged, that it damaged itself. We will see that. When you go a little bit further, that in nature, nothing that is physical can damage itself. Because the law does not permit. It must be a cause as well for keeping things going and of stopping things going. That's why when I discovered the law, I said, okay, when a person is sick, the problem must be outside.

of the body. Because we have body diseases, and we must know what makes the body sick. But I would never search in the body the cause for disease, because that would be a no-way search. It would just be like the mechanic when you have a bump in your metal in the car. You take out the bump, and you put it on the microscope and say, let's see, why did it have twisted, you know? Would that make sense? No. In medicine, it makes. And so we look to causes in the body. But in the body, you can only find effects. This simple law would just help us to go and find the cause of disease. It must be outside the body. So that's why we have four eras that are making the body sick, but we will see if they're a cause or an effect. So inheritance. I said last night was this question, how does inheritance work? Now there are many things we might not grasp in inheritance, but we all know for sure that all that we are is inherited. Yes? What we do is not inherited, but what we are is inherited. Are you with me? You didn't choose your nose. You didn't choose your hair color. Now you can, you know. But everything you have, the way how tall you are, you know, I always was a very small man, and I didn't like to be small. So when I was 16, 17, I was always small. And I said, I have to take some vitamins. I must do something to grow up. And yes, we were living then in Germany, in Romania. And some people from Germany brought me some multivitamins. Now, those days, they were, yeah. And so I took them. And suddenly I grew a little bit. So not too small now anymore. But all the time, I was very small. In my school, the last one, you know. At the row, the last one. I had one that he was a little bit taller than me, and sometimes we switched the places, but I never get more than the pre-last place in the tallest thing. So that's inheritance. We can do nothing about that. Yes? So inheritance is never our action. And of course, we can inherit diseases. We can inherit dysfunctions from the beginning. But inheritance is an effect or a cause? Now you see, sometimes you get confused between only two things. So evidently you're an effect, not a cause. Do you agree with me? You're an effect, not a cause, because something comes before you. Yeah? So take the rule. Something comes before you, you're an effect. Yeah? So we are all effects. So if we are born or inherited some sicknesses, where was the cause? Before us. Yes, before us. Somewhere it can be going, I don't know where it can go, but we can have inherited things that other caused. Yes? And we can do nothing about inheritance. Now, sometimes we make the mistake that to think that genetics and inheritance is the same. Yes? So we think an inherited disease is a genetic disease. And we think a non-inherited disease is not a genetic disease. Now, what is the truth? How many diseases are not genetic? None of them. You must have a program for every disease. Because it's a reaction that comes from the body on something that comes from outside of it, yes? And there must be a program that puts that into action. So if you have a flu, it's genetic.

Yes. You see, I have purposes. My wife never got them. I can kiss them no matter. She never takes them on. Why? She just misses the program. And if you don't have the program,

off. And now it depends who turns them on and off that they work. Because the program that makes the disease must be turned on. And that's the question. Who turns on the flu disease? Is it the flu or something that comes before the flu? Yeah. So, however, we won't go too far because we don't have the time. Inheritance, we must consider it. When a person comes to me, I must consider if that disease is inherited or not. If it's inherited, how much can I do about it? As looking to the cause. Can I do something? No, the cause is outside, it's gone, I can nothing there. I just have to do and deal with the effects as much as I can deal with the effects. Now, we can have accidents. What are accidents, causes or effects? Is there something coming before the accident? Yes. So, accidents are things that can be occurring without our action, or they can be our action. We cannot pay attention. And then we get an accident. And then we can hurt our body. And we can make him to bleed or whatever, break the bones. So those are accidents, are effects that can damage the body, but they are there according to the body. We could say, yes, it's a cause on the body itself, but they in itself are actions that come from outside and they are effects. So, chemistry, we need to eat. Do we need to eat and drink? Yes. Is it our responsibility what we eat and drink? Yes. Can we control it to the end? Now I tell you, I'm traveling very much. I'm home in the year less than a half a year on days. And I go in homes, I'm very rarely put in hotels when they invite me, because I like to stay at family's home, wherever they put me, I take it like coming from God, and I say, that's fine. And so I'm dependent that someone should feed me. Now my wife gives me with me all the time, so make sure that I don't starve, but even if I take that from home, when I come somewhere and I stay for 3-4 days, it doesn't last. Yeah? So I have to eat with the people. Do I know what they cook, what they put in? Do I know it? Where they buy it, it's organic or not organic or whatever it is? Now, if I could prefer, I would take my own food from my own garden. But then I can stop being the doctor. I can stop traveling, so I cannot take care for what I eat in the last thing. I just can take care when I look to the food on the table, what I pick or what I don't pick. I stopped eating that salad, but obviously it was too late. Yeah, it was maybe enough poison, and I must say, very sensitive. My wife is not so she didn't get anything. Or maybe less symptoms. Yeah, so it's dependent on where, how we are. So there are things in life that we can never control to the fullest. Do you agree with me? You can never control your environment to the fullest. You can never control to the fullest what you eat. You can never control what you inhale. Can you? You don't know. You don't smell it. You cannot control chemistry, you cannot control the accidents, and you certainly haven't controlled how you were made. But there is something that is there as a cause, and that is thoughts. Now tell me, thoughts. Thoughts that come onto the body. Whose actions are thoughts? Can it be someone else? No, so you see, thoughts are only actions. And if thoughts matter most for our diseases, then that should be something we all should control. Should it? Because nothing else, we have access to control

accept our thoughts. And most people believe that they cannot control them. You agree? And yes, in a certain state of mind that we have that incapacity to control our thoughts. Because stress is the loss of control. Anxiety, fear, is just a loss of control. And conflict, I don't even say it, you know it, it's a loss of controlling what? Your thoughts. Only your thoughts you are able to control. But now you see, there might be a very great temptation to control what? Chemistry? Accidents? Yes? Do we want to control those things? Can we? No, we cannot. That's why if we lose less time trying to control things that we cannot control and put more effort in things that we have to control, we would be fine off, would we? So I think to deal with your own thoughts is the most important thing, because that's only your, how can I say, your range of activity. All others is not in your power to do. That's why I came to understand it so nice. So stress, anxiety and fear, or conflicts, is a thought issue. So where must be the problem then? In you or outside of you? We spoke from the body diseases that they must come from outside. And yes, the information that we think about is also coming from outside. But thoughts are is a process that you do. You handle information, and we will see how you handle the information. But we will see if thoughts can have an effect on the body, they must come from inside the body or from outside the body. By the law, they can only come from outside. Nothing from inside the body can kill the body. Nothing from inside of anything can destroy itself. So that's simple law. Would just so clear our minds up. I must admit, it cleared the mind for years now that I dwell on it. It just puts all things right. And you get a good balance. So thoughts must be controlled, because they are just ours. No one can think for you. No one can do that action except you. Let's go to the place where we go to search for the existence of thoughts. Where do you would search for the existence of thoughts? In your stomach, in your gut, in your... Where would you search for? You would search it at least in the head. Yeah? Because we know all that it must be, the thought process must start in your head. Yeah? And there we have the brain. We have two brains, like I said last night, the right one and the left one, the cortex. The cortex is a layer that in it, everything in your body is laid together. The right side of your cortex has the left side of your body, or part of it, and the other one is the other side. But everything, every dysfunction that you have in your body that comes from your thoughts must start in your brain. You agree? So people come to me and say, my nose is clogged for years. I don't get enough air. Now, what is the nose, a cause or an effect? An effect. So I need to go now on the cause. So I need to go where? To see where the nose is conducted from. Where is the nose governed from? Because the nose, can it govern itself? No. We can influence it with sprays, but if, yes, because we can from outside go into the body with chemistry, but not that governs
your nose

because when that chemical is taken off, your nose is the same. Because the input comes from where for your clock nose or not? It comes from your cortex. That's why we have to understand a little bit the structure. So there was a man, he had for years a nose that is not getting enough air, and he went to the doctor, and of course the doctor, they like to do surgery, so they straightened up the nose. You can everything make holes bigger, and you think then you solve a problem, do you? And of course he solved that problem, but after the surgery he got dizziness. And now for 2 years he was dizzy. And he came to me and said, "Now, doctor, what shall I do?" Well, I said, if they would have done the surgery a little bit higher, the problem would be solved. You see, we do the surgery on the place where it's just a defect. But we must go on the cortex to see where the thing starts. Now, I am not against to do surgeries. I mean, sometimes you have to do surgery. I even do it myself to make the hole there, to when the polyps are there, so at least to get some air. Or when your knee is gone forever, to replace it. But still, where does the process of your arthrosis or your knee start? Where does it start? It must start in your cortex, because it's a process that is a metabolic process that is governed just by what you think. Now, of course, there are two things that we are dependent on chemistry, we will see, and on electricity, because by what does the brain work? It works with electricity and with chemistry. That's the two way things work. But everything starts with electricity. The input that the brain gets with the electricity that is made to him goes down and makes in the center of the brain the chemistry. And the chemistry then goes like a feedback where you then feel what you have thought, what kind of electricity went down. Now this is a very simple structure of the brain. And I won't go even further. This is enough for us to understand. Because we know electricity is the starting point for everything that happens in our body. And if there is no electricity, what do we? How are we? We are dead. Okay? So everything starts with the electrical input that goes into our brain, and everything else is just effects. So what we first know to control or must control is how this electrical current is made. That's the question. Where do thoughts and mental abilities come from? Do they come from the brain or not from the brain? Can the brain think or can he not think? Are your feet, are they able to walk or not? So your feet are never able to walk, but you use them to walk. Is this thing able to think? Of course not. But it has processes there that looks like thinking, but it's never a thought. No thought process is in this thing inside. Exactly. So thought must be before that. So where do thoughts and mental abilities come from? Because if they do an input to the body, we must know their origin. We must know how they work. If we don't know that, we cannot even fight to bring them aright. Now, I went like all doctors do, all scientists do, I think, you exclude that what is possible to be seen to come to that what is impossible to be seen as an origin. Yes? And so I took chemistry. Are we all made from chemistry? Yes. And I say, what are the abilities of chemistry according to the law?
And this is

These are chemical reactions. And we will see how much chemical reactions can do and what they cannot do. So then we can exclude what's coming from chemistry and what is never able to come from chemistry. So chemical reactions can only occur depending on outside factors. We know that, you have studied that. Can only proceed as intended, designed, because the necessary prerequisites for reactions are always predetermined. You never can combine two atoms that cannot be combined. That's what I wanted to say in that complex thing. And chemistry can absorb, store, and share energy and information. This is how much chemistry? How much chemistry is this? How much chemistry? 100%, okay? 100% chemistry. You won't find anything else than chemistry in this tablet. You agree? I hope. I mean, that's the law. I cannot change it as well. Even if we would not agree that there is more than chemistry, there is nothing more than chemistry in a tablet. So, but let's see what chemistry cannot do, but we have abilities to do as humans and as animals. So what can chemical elements never do? They cannot feel anything. Do you have feelings? So what in you feels the feelings? Second, you can choose, but chemistry can not choose. Try it. See if chemistry will ever choose or have an ability to choose anything. And then cannot make any decisions. And I will spend a little bit of time here. They cannot destroy themselves. Can a human and an animal destroy himself? Yes or no? Yes. How do we have that ability to jump from a bridge or just take drugs or all the things that destroy us? How does animals have the ability to do it as well? Where does the ability for self-destruction come? Because we have no one chemical element or anything that is chemistry on earth that will prove that it will destroy itself. You leave this pen here, it will stay here, except something comes around and will eat it up or destroy it. So chemicals have never any intention or any ability to do themselves harm. Yes? Just an example, take wood. Would you ever be afraid that wood will destroy itself? Can wood destroy itself? Or like take the apple. You know the apples when they get rotten or how they come? Yeah? Does the apple rot himself or is he rotten? What happens? Does the apple rot himself? No, why not? He has no ability to that. And so how do we preserve him then? You can transport them from New Zealand to Germany because we have New Zealand apples in Germany. How do you do that? How do you preserve it? You put something around the apple, if that chemical, whatever it is, so that the little bacteria cannot, what? Rot him. Everything that is rotten never does it to himself. It is rotten by something else. Because in chemistry, you have no ability that anything should destroy itself. So self-destruction, that a man and an animal can do harm to himself, is an evidence that they must be more than chemistry. Cannot have consciousness. Now we need our brain to have consciousness. We know that, do we? Like we need our feet to walk. We need our brain to think. But does the brain think? That was my point with the walking feet. So the brain can never think. And the idea of consciousness is one that struggles many scientists because they say, how does it come that you are conscious? Where is consciousness seated? Where do we get aware of ourselves? We need the brain for it, certainly, because we will see the combination, but the brain

isn't it? So the physical have no cognitive abilities. They cannot have morals. And some of us have morals, do we? So where do these abilities come from? So that's the first thing. When you are starting to do medicine, you must have a structure of the human being. You must know where things come from. And if thoughts really are that important, it must be known where they proceed from. And you know they cannot proceed from the brain because the brain cannot produce thoughts, even though that's the normal belief of science. But faith is one and evidence is someone else. And I will give you four evidences that there must be a spirit on the brain. Not in the cells like some think, but on the brain, on the cortex, there must be something that governs the brain that is able to think. And I have four evidences that are reasonable, that are based on the basic law, and that you can all think and see that they make sense. The first argument that we must have a spirit is the spiritual needs. Do we need liberty and freedom? Do animals need it as well? I can tell you stories about our animals. They love our cats. They love liberty. They need safety and security. They have a need for curiosity and knowledge. Yes or no? Animals and humans have it. Have you ever seen that this pen will have any, or I don't know, maybe this plant will walk around and say, huh, let's see what's around here. Yeah? Do they do that? No, but an animal does it. Understanding, orientation, loyalty, confirmation, joy, and I stop here, harmony with the animal needs, and I go to just the human needs, righteousness and justice, truth, responsibility, morality, wisdom, recognition, appreciation, happiness, peace, and so on. So this are needs that we all have. Do you agree? So where do they come from? Can you ever have a need that nobody asks for? That is, can you ever have hunger for food and thirst for water without the existence of a body? I hope not, that if you have no car, you don't need any gas. Do you? Will ever something blink home and say, fill me up? Will no blinking be. So there must be someone who says, I need it. And I was searching in our brain, I was searching in our whole body, and I didn't find one cell that says, I live with righteousness, and if I don't get righteousness, I stop functioning. Search it in anybody, and you will never find it. There is no spiritual need in a cell. There is no ability that a cell knows what is righteousness and not. And do we care for it? Yes or no? Do we need it? We just fight for it for life and death. So there must be someone that says, I need this for my existence. Because we will see these are existing needs. And there can be no necessity without examination through the solicitant to see if the need is met or satisfied. You see, everything you put in your body checks if it fits the body or not. And since that poison didn't fit my body, I got my problem. But now you can sense the truth and not the truth. You can sense and make the difference between harmony and no harmony. Who does that in you? Who can understand that to do it? So the spirit, that entity, that spiritual entity, must have a capacity to make discernment between the different needs that it has, like the body, but the body doesn't, he just reacts to it, but still, it is a thing. Then there is the second point. If there is in a system a contradiction, then you must have two elements, because in a single element, there is no contradiction. That's why I have this picture here. This is a lady that gives water to this plant.

And my simple question is, it's a tricky question, but it's a good question. It makes the point. Is why does she give water to that flower? It is very simple. The answer is because the plant cannot walk to the water. The plant cannot walk to the water. If the plant could walk to the water, you would not water the plant. It's nice that you got the idea, because it's a very important idea. In the plant world, there is no ability to supply themselves with their basic needs. The basic need in the plant world need to be put and brought near to them so they can take them over. A plant can never walk to a place to feed itself or even to accumulate or to make a provision for its own needs. It must be put in its area. So now we have a body that is like a plant. Can the body just go to feed itself? Now, you see, it's good to think. In humans and animals, the spirit must decide and carry out the feeding. That is, let's see the contradiction. When your body carves for food, and he sends up to the cortex, and there the spirit picks up the feeling that you're hungry, who decides if you eat or not? Let's make it clear. Hunger would never be a need if the body would satisfy himself and could. And you could never starve to death, could you? If your body would be able to go and get his food, he would get the right food, he would just take that which is correct, what suits him best. But your body, unfortunately, or fortunately, is not able to discern to eat and not to eat. So people can kill themselves by not eating anymore. Yes? Why? Why do we have the ability to just say, I don't eat anymore? And most old people die because they don't want to eat anymore. And so they stop eating because they want to die. So we have two entities, the spirit and the body. And I ask you, what is more important, the purpose or life? If you have a conflict between liberty and life, what is your choice? If you have a conflict between righteousness and life, what is your choice? Now you see, since we never proven what we have been taught in school, we say life. But some of you might be Christians, and there is an interesting story in the Bible of Lucifer who went in front of God and said, everything a man has, he will give for his life. You know the story in Job? And how was the result of the experiment? Did Job give everything for his life or not? Never. I came to experience this in my practice, that your life is never the reason for your conflict, for your stress. It's always your purpose. Every problem that a human has is not because he wants to live. His desire to live is there, but it's never the highest aim. Because you're never happy with life only itself. Yes? I asked my patient, I said, do you like to live just to live, or do you want more than living? And what's their answer? More. What's more? If life doesn't have a purpose, then people, what do? They die, they kill themselves. You see, I was 19, and I had to, my liberty desire was greater than the risk to be caught and made into prison that we evaded the communist world.

came into Germany, the free land. Because freedom, liberty, is more precious than anything you have. Do you agree? I just recently had a young girl, she's 13, she's growing up in a family, she's a single child, and she wanted to talk to me. The parents know me, and usually when they are 13, I don't talk to them because I think they're too small to understand. But I do talk to them when they want to. And so she says, I live at home like in a prison. She has a lot of anxiety. She has a lot of uncontrolled behavior. She says, I go to school, I'm so angry on my mates. Because at home, she's kept like in a cage. The father controls the phone. Actually, he bought her a phone when she was 11 or 12. But then she didn't use the phone properly, so he took it away. And so then there is a conflict going on. For what? For life or for liberty? And I asked this girl, I said, if you would be 18 today, what would you do? If she could care for herself with 13, what would she do? She will leave home. And she would not matter it, because at home she got food. Do you get food at home? Well, some people stay home just because of the food. But they stay there because still they have some purpose in life that is not in danger at home. If not, they would not stay. I found that humans' problems are never in surviving. If survival would be the purpose of life, then we would never go into war, we would never fight, we would never have any weapons, because we want to survive. You know, the clock was set 2 minutes before 12, this doomsday clock. It never was set like that. For what? How many weapons do we have to destroy this earth? Probably a few times. We can just, if they all would explode at the same time, the earth and all life would be exterminated a few times. If you are surviving, would you do that? If survival would be the reason for your life, you would never do it. But why would do the people do it? What do they want to secure to themselves? Purpose. They think, if someone is stronger than me, I have to be as strong as well. That's a fight for spiritual things or for physical ones? Spiritual. Do you think disease, stress, fear, and conflicts are for survival or for purpose? I tell you, it's always for purpose. In the conflict for life, you will always renounce life and choose the purpose, because you cannot otherwise. Even in animal, it's the same. Even in animal, because they have their spiritual need first, as well as humans. The purpose always wins in the conflict. You will never have fear for surviving. You miss security. Your survival might be in the front, because you can say, I want to live. No, it's not life that you really want to preserve. It's that you want to preserve something that gives your life meaning. I didn't find one person in my practice, and I saw thousands of them, that were sick because they wanted to survive. Then you just go home and stay home. You survive. It's you have a purpose. You have a conflict because of love issues. The third evidence is that there must be a communication between body and spirit. And how do the spirit and body and animals and humans communicate together? So we have the two things. One thing, the body communicates to feeling, we have seen with hunger, to the

spirit, and the spirit feels the hunger, and now he has the ability to decide to eat or not to eat. Is the hunger compelling the spirit to eat, or can the spirit just say no? Can anything that comes from the body make the spirit to do its will? That is, can you torture a person, and can you force the spirit to do what you want him to do? Now, this is a thing that we must discern between the spiritual and the physical. A physical thing you always can force to do certain things. Because physical things, they follow. I can let this jump down, you know, they must follow, the physical ones. But a spirit can never be forced to obey. And that's a very big thing to understand. It's so important when people are tortured or put to certain things, they can so be in that way that they do not obey what someone tells them to do or not to do. And I tell this story because it's a nice story. Last year I was in Canada, and there were some young people and children at my meetings. And I like when children are there as well, because they are paying more attention, even though sometimes they look like they play. But those things that are important, they cut up. And the mother came to me, and she said, I had my 7 or 9 year old son. I don't know exactly how old he was. But the son came after my lecture about the spirit. The next day, the mother put the son to make his piano lessons. And then the son says to mother, he says, Mother, have you been to the lesson last night? Have you paid attention? You know you cannot force my spirit to play the piano. Now you got the point. That young boy knows exactly what his need is. You can never force the spirit. Now why he makes still his piano lessons if you cannot force him? Because the spirit has needs. You see, children come to my practice, and mothers want them to cooperate with the doctor, but children do they have a spirit? Do they have their own will? Yes? Strong or not strong? Very strong. They know exactly. And then mother stays there and says, please open your mouth, little child. Just the doctor can sit in. And the child makes it even worse. And now we cannot force it. It's 5 years old. You cannot do any measurement. You can put it in narcosis, yeah, in anesthesia. And then, of course, you can open the mouth. But that's not what we want to. So then, how does mother proceed? The spirit can be bought. To do things that fits his needs. Yes? So the child knows that exactly. And so the mother says to the child, you get your favorite ice cream. And the child, very smart, I won't forget that, never says, immediately. And what must mother say? Yes, sir, immediately. You know? And she says, immediately. And then what happened next minute? The mouth is open. Because the spirit now is satisfied with his gain, like we will see it, how the spirit works. So, since the spirit has needs, he must do something to satisfy his need. And so you can buy him. But you can never force him to obey if he doesn't want to. So in the spiritual world, there is no force for obedience. That's why you can never force a child, you can never force an animal to do your will. You know that? They will only do your will if you give them something that fits their needs. But this plant here will always do that what you do with it, because it has no choice and no spirit. So I hope that is a very, very basic thing to understand. No one can ever force you to do what he wants, except

You are dependent on him and you think he fulfills some of your needs. But then you act and not someone else. Because opening the mouth is a thought process that is clearly a decision of the spirit of the child and of everyone. Because the mouth can never open itself by itself, because it's body. Now thoughts come to the body as commands. The body always must listen. The body has no choice. It reacts always to commands and our external factors. And I come now to my last evidence, and then we finish. The legal evidence, the need of supply of energy. The fundamental law says that everything needs energy, and energy must come from outside. So what's the difference between a living person or a dead person? What is in the brain? We know that the brain, the cortex, works with electrical current. And the question is, what makes the electrical current in the brain? How does the electrical current come to the brain? And how it disappears? Yes, but how does it come there? And we know that the brain cannot make its own electricity. That's why the brain is just an instrument that by giving the brain electricity, the brain follows the commands of the spirit. So who makes the electricity? Only your own spirit and your decision makes it. And we can prove that when we measure the electricity, whenever you make a decision, boom, a new impulse comes and goes into your brain. So thoughts produce something that only they can do, that gives an input that puts that brain into work. Because if not, the brain would be a perpetuum mobile. And the brain would be something that can think and discern and have morals and all this, while the brain has no ability to that. That we can prove when a person is dead, because it cannot think. So it's so important to understand that there is a spirit. I just have the summary. If there is no spirit, there is no spiritual mind activity, consciousness. If we have no spirit, there are no spiritual needs. That's very basic. You would never have need for righteousness if you would not have a spirit. There are no sensory perceptions, feeling, sight, smell, taste, hearing. In a plant, you'd have none of this. Feeling, sight, smell, taste, hearing, it's all in the spirit. There are no thoughts, no thinking. There is no judgment. There's no responsibility. And there is no morality or ethics. There is no spirituality. And we could not move ourselves. The ability to move ourselves is just given by our spirit, because he makes all the actions and governs the brain. Actually, he's the only one who makes the whole brain to put him together. So this lecture is important for us to understand. While I never saw a spirit and I never saw electricity, but I can see the light. Can you see it? And you cannot see the wind, but you still see the result of the wind. Can you feel it? Yes. So what we cannot see does not think is not existent there. But I came to understand that the human spirit is that what is so important to understand, because he governs the thoughts. And if he would put the thoughts correctly storage in the body would not be damaged. Because you see, electricity is fixed for the body like your food is fixed for the body. And if you give to your brain the wrong electricity by the wrong thought, you damage your whole system. And everything that is going, how much of your body is connected to the brain? Everything, everything. So one impulse affects your whole body. Let's take the panic attack. How much of your body is involved in a panic attack? Pum, like that. And it's even a subconscious thought. You are not even aware of it. So I hope you go home tonight and you can think about this. Because if you want to deal with humanity,

deal with his spiritual part, because that comes from outside the body and damages the body. And we must know how that works together. And we will see tomorrow night the anthropology, how mind, body, and soul is, so that we have a clear structure, a structure, yes, we don't go into details, but if you have the real clear structure, then you can lose yourself in details, you won't get lost. But if you don't have a structure, you go into details and you will get lost. For me to discover the Spirit was a great thing, because now by the law, I can know who damages the body, who runs it, who makes it to dysfunction when it is not something that you have eaten or hurt you or whatever. Because we will see that there are two things that the body needs, electricity and chemistry. And you can, of course, damage him with both, because the body is set for both parts without a choice.

0: judgment, guilty sort of a thing. What we're going to discover from a biblical perspective is that the judgment is actually good news for those who have put their faith and their confidence in Christ. And that's why the title is, There Really Is a Final Judgment. There really is a final judgment. But don't be afraid, it's good news. So let's begin with a word of prayer and we'll dive right into our presentation. Father in heaven, we come before you this evening and we are anticipating a great blessing. You have been with us so many nights, and Father, you've blessed us, you've enriched us, you've given us a biblical understanding of so many things. And Father, now as we embark from a biblical perspective upon this topic of the judgment, particularly as it refers and references Bible prophecy, we ask, Father, that your Spirit will be with us. We want to thank you for the insights that you've already given. As we have opened your word, you have opened our hearts. And so, Father, tonight we ask that the Spirit that inspired this word, the Spirit that inspired the Bible, would now come into this room and be the Spirit that instructs us. Father, please, through this humble vessel, do something awesome, do something supernatural, and may we come apart here with a clearer, more biblical, more accurate understanding of who you are and just exactly what this judgment entails. For we ask it in Jesus' name, and let everyone say,
1: Amen.
0: Amen. Okay, great. So let's go right to our study guide. We do have quite a little bit of information to cover tonight, and so I want to make you that same promise I have in nights past. If I go so fast tonight that you just cannot follow me, which seems unlikely because I'm afraid to go too fast or my voice might just turn off, but if somehow I'm able to go too fast tonight so that you cannot keep up with me, you just go back to that CD table, you say, Randy, I couldn't understand what he was saying, I only got half of my blanks filled in, and I need a free CD, and David said that you'd give me one, we will give you one. If I go so fast tonight that you can't get it, it doesn't do you as much good as we want it to. Now, I did tell you that I speak four times faster than the average person, and so if you only get half of what I say, you get twice as much as a normal speaking person would. Okay? So let's go right to our study guide. And it says, this series of presentation covers a very important topic, the sanctuary. With a raising of hands, how many know what the sanctuary is? The biblical sanctuary. Good. The sanctuary, that is the temple of God. We must begin by noting that there are two temples, an earthly and a heavenly. And that's going to be absolutely central, absolutely fundamental to our study this evening and in the forthcoming nights. Two temples, an earthly and a heavenly. We'll look at that in just a moment. As we shall soon discover, the temple on earth was a picture or a model of the temple where? In heaven. Just as the high priest ministered in the earthly sanctuary, Jesus Christ, our high priest, is ministering where? In the heavenly sanctuary. Now, before we do that, we want to set this all in its proper context, okay? I'm going to give you several texts here. Now, don't worry if you can't get all of these. That's fine. But what I want to try and show you is that from a biblical New Testament perspective, the judgment was future to the New Testament writers. That's critical. The judgment was future to the New Testament writers. Now, none of these texts are in your study guide tonight. And so if you want these, you're going to have to write them down. Now, we will go over these texts again at least one more time, but I just want to quickly go over them with you here on the board. Now, Acts chapter 17 and verse 31. Luke writing, Paul speaking, because he being God, has appointed a what? A day on the which he what? Will judge the world in righteousness by that man whom he has ordained. That man, of course, being Jesus Christ. He has given assurance of this to all by raising him from the dead. Now, in the English language, we have three verb tenses. How many verb tenses?
2: Three.
0: Past and

0: and present and future. Now you say, of course, there's only three verb tenses. Well, in other languages, there are actually many different verb tenses. You have past perfect and past imperfect and present continuous, etc. But in the English language, we have just past and present and future. Now I want you to notice this again, keeping that in mind. Because he has appointed a day on the which he what? He will judge. What verb tense would that be? Future tense. He will do it. Okay? Now notice the next passage here. Very similar. Acts chapter 24 and verse 25. Again, Luke writing, Paul speaking. Now as he, Paul, reasoned about righteousness, self-control, and notice this, and the judgment, what are the next two words? To come, Felix was afraid and said, go away for now, and when I have a convenient time, I will call for you. So Paul was speaking to Felix, and he was talking about righteousness, he was talking about temperance, and the judgment that was what? To come, which means it was in the future. Very good. We'll show you a few other texts here to that effect. There are many in the New Testament. We really want to solidify this in our thinking as we commence with this three-part series on the judgment. Romans 2:16, the Apostle Paul. In the day when God what? Shall judge the secrets of men by Jesus Christ according to my gospel. And so if you're paying attention, two things are beginning to emerge. Number one, the judgment was future to the Bible writers. That is the New Testament writers. Can everyone say amen? Okay? The second thing that you're noticing is that Jesus Christ is central to the judgment. Did you notice that? Notice it says here, he will judge the secrets of men by who?
1: Jesus Christ.
0: Exactly. So those are the two things that are emerging here. Romans chapter 14 and verse 10. But why do you judge your brother? That's a good question for us. Sometimes we can be very judgmental. Paul says, hey, why do you judge your brother? Or why do you show contempt for your brother? For we what? We shall. What verb tense with that? Future tense. We shall all stand before the judgment seat of who? Christ. And so you see both things there in that passage. The judgment is future, and Christ is central to the judgment message. And one last one, Romans chapter 14, 11 and 12. For it is written, as I live, saith the Lord, every knee shall bow to me, every tongue shall confess to God. So then each of us shall give account of himself to God. And so there are other passages that could be presented here. It looks like I threw one more in. Hebrews chapter 10 and verse 30. For we know him who said, vengeance is mine, I will repay, says the Lord. And again, the Lord, what? Shall judge his people. So it should be crystal clear to us that from the perspective of the New Testament writers, who were writing just about the first century AD, of course, for them, the judgment was always in the future, not in the past, not in the present. Paul reasoned of judgment to come. Judgment what, everyone? To come. So that's the first thing we really want to solidify in the thinking as we commence this three-part series. Now let's do a little bit of review. We've been over this before, but it's absolutely essential that we see the judgment in the big scheme of things. We spent a little time in the second night of our meetings looking at this statue here, and a man by the name of Nebuchadnezzar had a dream, and that statue represented a great timeline. A great timeline. That's right. What was the head of gold, everyone? Babylon. Chest and arms of silver? Medo-Persia. Belly and thighs of bronze? Greece. The long legs of iron was? Rome. And then down there, the feet of iron and clay? Divided Rome. Very, very good. And then we saw those beasts in Daniel chapter 7. In fact, why don't we go there together? Daniel chapter 7. Daniel chapter 7. And here we found that important Bible principle of review and enlarge. Very good. A students in the front row. That doesn't mean you're not A students in the back row. Doesn't mean that at all. It just means we've got some A students here in the front row. So, God would review, just as any good teacher would do, just as any good educator would do. He reviews the material he's been over, and then he begins to enlarge upon that material. And so here in Daniel chapter 7, we saw not four metals, but four beasts. And the first was a lion that had eagle's wings, and that represented, of course, the same thing that the head of gold did, Babylon, reigning from 605 to 539 BC. After that, there was a bear with three ribs in the mouth. Remember that? What was unusual about that bear? It was tipped up on one side, showing an imbalance of power. That's exactly right. And that was the Medo-Persian power, reigning from 539 to 331 BC, corresponding with the chest and arms of silver. Then we move to the four-headed strange leopard with four wings of a fowl, corresponding with Greece. And you remember the four heads of the leopard represented the kingdom of Greece. After Alexander the Great died, his kingdom was divided into how many parts? Four parts. That's exactly right. Alexander the Great's last words were, the kingdom goes to the strongest, okay, from 331 to 168 B.C. We also told you that wings in Bible prophecy represent, does anyone remember, speed, and a leopard is one of the fastest land mammals, and so you put four wings on a leopard, you have a fast-moving beast, okay? And of course, Greece, the great kingdom of Greece of antiquity, Alexander the Great began to conquer the then-known world at the age of 16, and by the time he was 32, he had completed it. In fact,

It is said on one occasion that Alexander the Great wept because he said there was no one left to kill. And so then we move to the long legs of Rome. That's right. And here this beast, this ferocious, terrible, horrific beast, reigning for almost 700 years from 168 BC.

was divided. It was not conquered. Rome was what, everyone? Divided. And how many toes would there be on this image? 10 toes. How many horns came out of that beast? 10. And what kind of teeth did that beast have? Iron teeth, corresponding with the iron in the legs. And so God here is simply reviewing. He's what, everyone? Reviewing. And then you remember there was that little horn. I want to go back to that slide there. Come on. Have mercy. Oh, maybe I should point it this way at the computer. There we go. All right. So there was that little horn, and that was the new information. So you're there in Daniel chapter 7. Let's pick it up. Daniel chapter 7. If you've been following along, you get right up to verse 7, and that's the beasts. Okay, so I'll pick it up in verse 7. You'll know right where we are. Daniel chapter 7 and verse 7. After this, I saw in the night visions, and behold, a fourth beast, dreadful and terrible, exceedingly strong. It had huge iron teeth. It was devouring and breaking in pieces and trampling the residue with its feet. It was different from all the beasts that were before it, and it had 10 horns. Now, watch this. Verse 8, I was considering the horns. Daniel says, I was thinking about those horns. Something about the horns caught his attention. Now, remember, what does the word consider mean? It means what? Let's see, if I say, well, let me consider it. What am I saying? Let me think about it. So Daniel says, I was thinking about the horns, and there came up another horn, a what? A little one coming up among them, before whom three of the first horns were plucked up by the roots. And in this horn were eyes like the eyes of a man, and a mouth speaking what? Pompous words. This little horn is none other than the Antichrist power. We've already identified this individual. Very interesting, though. Notice it says that he sees this little horn coming up, and the little horn is speaking what? Pompous words. Now, what is the very next thing that Daniel sees? Look at verse 9. This is absolutely critical. Verse 9. I watched till thrones were put in place, and the Ancient of Days was seated. Who's the Ancient of Days? That would be God the Father. The Ancient of Days was seated. His garment was as white as snow. His hair was like the hair of was like pure wool. His throne a fiery flame, and its wheels a burning fire. Verse 10, a fiery stream issued from before him. It says, thousand thousands ministered to him. 10,000 times 10,000 stood before him. And notice this last part. The court was what? Seated, and the books were open. Now, I want you to notice that sequence. Just imagine with me that you're Daniel. Who are you, everyone? You're Daniel, and God is showing you something in vision. In vision. Okay, and so you see this lion with eagle's wings come up, and you're watching it across the cinematic screen of the sky. And then you see this, the bear with the three ribs in the mouth come up, representing the Medo-Persian Empire, and you're seeing across the cinematic screen of the sky. And then you see a four-headed leopard come up, move across the cinematic screen of the sky. And then you see this dreadful, terrible beast coming up, strong and horrific, and he goes across and fades down off the screen. And then you come up and you see a little horn, right? The 10 horns, and then you see this little horn. And what's the very next thing that Daniel sees on that cinema screen? He sees a judgment scene in heaven. Do you see that there? Yes or no? Look at verse 8. The last words of verse 8 are a mouth speaking what? Pompous words. Then verses 9 and 10, he says, I saw the judgment in heaven. So if you were going to look at this in chronology, it's actually very simple. He sees Babylon. Then he sees Medo-Persia. Then he sees Rome. Then he sees divided Rome. Greece, pardon me. Then he sees divided Rome and then divided Rome. Then he sees the judgment scene. Is that clear, everyone? Yes or no? Let's do it again. Let's see if I can get it right this time. He sees Babylon, Medo-Persia, then Greece, then Rome, then divided Rome, and then the judgment. The little horn and then the judgment. You've got it. Exactly. So let's look at this. Here are the great time periods of Daniel chapter 7. Write these down. They're right on your study guide. Babylon, Medo-Persia, Greece, pagan Rome, little horn. Then the very next thing that Daniel saw was the judgment. That's the very next thing he saw. Okay? That sequence has to be absolutely indelibly impressed upon your mind. In fact, that sequence is so important that it occurs three times in Daniel chapter 7. Okay? Three times you see that identical sequence. Now, I'm giving you a little moment there to write that down. But for those of you who are right with me, let me show you something fascinating. You're still there in Daniel chapter 7. Okay? You're in Daniel chapter 7. Look with me at verse 19. Daniel chapter 7, verse 19. What verse, everyone? 19. Then I wish to know the truth about the which beast? The fourth beast, which was different from all the others, exceedingly dreadful, with its teeth of iron, its nails of bronze, which devoured and broke in pieces and trampled the residue with its feet. So who's that great, terrible, horrific fourth beast? Rome. So verse 19 is Rome. In my Bible, I've put a little R there. A little R, that tells me that's Rome. Now look at verse 20. And the 10 what? Horns that were on its head, and the other horns which came up after.

0: after, before which three fell, namely that horn, which had eyes like had eyes and mouth, which spoke pompous words, whose appearance was greater than his fellows. So that's the little horn. Do you see that? So verse 19 is Rome. Verse 20 is the little horn. Now, without even looking at verse 21, without even looking at it, what do you think would be the next thing?
1: Judgment.
0: Look at verse 21. It says, I was watching, and the same horn was making war against the saints and prevailing against them. That's still the little horn. Look at verse 22. Until the Ancient of Days came, and a judgment was given in favor of the who? The saints of the Most High, and the time came for the saints to possess the kingdom. You're exactly right. You see the sequence. That's the second time. So it goes here from Rome to the little horn to the judgment. You've got it. Now, something very interesting there in that verse, if you picked it up, verse 22, it says judgment was given in what? In favor of the saints. Who are the saints? We are God's people. Now, look at this. See if you can pick it up again. I'm in verse 23. Watch the sequence again. Verse 23. Thus he said, this is the angel explaining the vision. It's a very simple vision, as a matter of fact. The fourth beast shall be a fourth what? Kingdom on the earth, what shall be different from all other kingdoms. It shall devour the whole earth and trample it and break it in pieces. What kingdom is he talking about there? Rome. So in my Bible, I have a little R I've written by verse 23. Very simple. Now look at verse 24. The 10 horns are 10 kings who shall arise out of this kingdom, and another shall arise after them. He shall be different from the first ones, and he shall subdue 3 kings. He shall speak pompous words against the Most High. He shall persecute the saints of the Most High. He shall intend to change times and laws. We've spent time on this. Then the saint shall be given into his hand for a time, times, and half a time. Now, look at that. In verse 23, you have Rome. In verses 24 and 25, you have the little horn. Now, without looking at your Bible, what do you think you would expect in verses 26 and 27? Exactly. Look at 26 and 27. But the what shall be seated? The court shall be seated, and they will take away his dominion to consume it and destroy it forever. Then the kingdom and the dominion and the greatness of the kingdoms under the whole heaven shall be given to the people of the saints of the Most High. Can you say amen? God's kingdom is an everlasting kingdom, and all dominion shall serve and obey him. So 3 times in Daniel chapter 7, it is unmistakably clear. 3 times you see Rome, little horn, judgment. Did everyone see that? 3 times. Rome, little horn, judgment. Rome, little horn, judgment. Let's say it all together. Rome, little horn, judgment. There it is. Okay? Now let's continue on here. If you were paying careful attention, you notice that the very reason that the heavenly court is called the session is because of the blasphemous words of the little horn. The little horn is basically shooting his mouth off against God, against God's people, and we're going to see that more in just a moment here. And so God calls his court to session to overrule the kangaroo court of the little horn. Okay, and notice this one. The persecution of God's people calls to session the heavenly court. That's, in fact, you'd write that in right there if you were paying attention. You got it. Okay? Right there at the bottom of page 1, the pompous words of the little horn call to session the heavenly court. Additionally, the persecution of God's people in God's name calls to session the heavenly court. Okay? That's all right there. The judgment is a major theme of Daniel 7. The sequence, Rome, little horn, judgment, occurs 3 times in this one chapter alone. Okay? If this much is clear so far, let's say amen. Okay, that's all for tonight's presentation. We'll see if... No, I'm just kidding. Now, I want you to jump back up there to the paragraph just above that subheading where it says Daniel 7. Everyone see that? Let's fill that in. Daniel 7 deals largely with political kingdoms and political movements. Daniel 8 covers basically the same time period, but primarily addresses spiritual issues and spiritual battles. We'll be in Daniel 8 in just a moment. The beasts of Daniel 7 are predatorial beasts. That's what you'd write in there. I mean, look at these beasts. You've got a lion, you've got a bear, you've got a leopard, and some horrifically terrible beast that was so bad, Daniel couldn't even describe it. And so the beasts of Daniel chapter 7 were beasts of prey or predatorial beasts. Okay? Now, what's going to happen in just a few moments, we're going to go to Daniel chapter 8. But what we find in Daniel chapter 8 is not leopards and lions and bears. You know what we find there? A ram and a goat. In fact, that's what you'd write in there. It says the beasts of Daniel 8 are clean beasts. You might be saying, did he say clean? Did he think that they'd taken a bath? Yeah, we say clean, we mean ritually and ceremonially clean in the mind of the Israelite. They were clean beasts from the sanctuary service. Okay? Designed to teach 2 very different things. In Daniel 7, it's primarily political. It's primarily what?

0: political. But in Daniel 8, there's a shift to a more spiritual emphasis. And we'll pick that up here in just a moment. In fact, I think that's actually where we're going to go in just seconds. Let's go to our second page here. Now, we said this morning, but it bears repeating. There was a time when being a Christian meant something. Can you say amen? There was a time when it meant more than having the little fish on the back of your car. There was a time when being a Christian meant more than having the t-shirt. There was a time when being a Christian meant more than just going to church. There was a time when if you took a stand for Jesus, you took a stand for His Word, that'd be the last thing you ever did. Are we clear on that? I mean, beloved, there was a time called the Dark Ages where all you had to do as a Christian was walk up to an idol or to a some sort of a statue, perhaps of the Roman emperor, and take a little pinch of incense and just drop it before that thing and walk away, and you were fine. And Christians said, no, I can't do that. And they would be killed and slaughtered and put into the Colosseum there to be torn apart by angry lions and other beasts just because they refused to capitulate on one of God's commandments. So there was a time when saying you were a Christian meant more than it does for many people today. Can you say amen to that? During that period of the Dark Ages. That was a terrific, amazing time when people had to be very courageous, very bold to stand for truth. We talked about this morning. Martin Luther stood before the Council at Worms, April 17th, 1521. And he said, listen, if you can demonstrate to me by the scriptures or according to just plain reason, I will recant. But if you cannot, I cannot step down. It's neither safe nor wise to go against my conscience. Here I stand. God help me. Powerful. And Martin Luther walked right out of there with absolute confidence in God. And some people thought that was the last thing he was ever going to do. And Martin Luther died of old age. He say amen? Very interesting. Now go to Daniel chapter 8. Daniel chapter 8 and the little horns attack on God's people. We're at the top of page 2 on your study guide. In Daniel 8, the focus is clearly spiritual in nature. It addresses the spiritual attack made by the little horn on God and His people. Now, we're just going to read through, beginning in Daniel chapter 8, quite a little bit of this vision so you can see just how simple it is. Just how what, everyone? Simple. Here we go, verse 1. Daniel chapter 8, verse 1. In the third year of the reign of King Belshazzar, a vision appeared to me, Daniel, after the one that appeared to me the first time. So he says, I got this vision after the one in Daniel chapter 7. Verse 2. I saw in vision, and it so happened that while I was looking, I was in Shushan, the citadel, which is in the province of Elam, and I saw in the vision that I was by the river Ulai. He's telling you basically the circumstances, the surroundings of when he received the vision. Verse 3. Then I lifted up my eyes, and I saw there, standing beside the river, there was a what? A ram, which had how many horns? Two horns, and the two horns were high, but one was higher than the other, and the higher one came up what? Last. So here Daniel sees a ram. Notice a clean beast, not a predatorial beast. Now we could say, ooh, I wonder what the ram is. Maybe it's China. Maybe it's North Korea. Who's the ram? Well, we don't need to guess and wonder. Just stay there in Daniel chapter 8 and jump down to verse 20. Daniel chapter 8 and verse 20. The angel comes and says, hey, Daniel, let me tell you what the ram is. Daniel chapter 8 and verse 20. The ram which you saw having the two horns, they are the kings of what? Media and Persia. So the ram is Medo-Persia. That's pretty easy, isn't it? I mean, the angel just says it. The ram is Medo-Persia. Okay, now notice what happens next. We're now in verse 4. I saw the ram pushing. Now pay very careful attention here, verse 4. I saw the ram pushing westward, northward, and southward. How many directions is that?
1: Three.
0: Three directions. How many ribs did the bear have in his mouth?
1: Three.
0: You're getting it. All we're doing is reviewing. Different language, different pictures here, same history. History doesn't change. History is the same, but God is using different emphases here to bring out different points and to really focus our attention on whatever it is He has in mind at that moment. So it says here, the ram was pushing westward, northward, and southward, so that no animal could withstand him, nor was there any that could deliver from his hand, but he did according to his will, and he became what?
1: Great.
0: Now, if you're in the habit of underlining in your Bible, I would circle great. Okay, that's going to become important in just a moment. Okay, so let's say that together. The ram became great. Okay, what's the next thing Daniel sees? Very simple vision. Verse 5. As I was considering, what does considering mean? As I was thinking, suddenly. What does the word suddenly mean?
1: It
0: means quickly, very rapidly, very quickly. Suddenly, a male goat came from

the west, across the surface of the whole earth, and it didn't even touch the ground. It had a notable horn between its eyes. Then he came to the ram that I had seen with two horns, which was standing beside the river, and he ran into him with furious power. Clearly, this goat has issues. He's mad as a hornet. He runs at the ram, and he thrashes it into oblivion. Verse 7. And I saw him confronting the ram. He was moved with rage against him. He attacked the ram. He broke his two horns. There was no power in the ram to withstand him, but he cast him down to the ground. He trampled on him, and there was no one that could deliver the ram from his hand. Ooh, I wonder who the goat is. Now, just based on what you know already, just based on simple history and what we've seen in Daniel 2 and Daniel 7, who was it that conquered Medo-Persia? Who do you think this goat might be? Oh, look down at verse 21, same chapter. Here it is. And the male goat is the kingdom of Greece. So notice, the Bible interprets itself. Okay, is that clear, everyone? The kingdom of Greece, and the large horn that is between its eyes is the first king. And who was that? Alexander the Great. So notice, we're going over some of the same ground that we saw in Daniel 2. So we're here, Medo-Persia to Greece, that we saw in Daniel 7. Here, Medo-Persia to Greece. By the way, remember, Greece moved very rapidly. Very what? And what was that word we just saw there? Suddenly. Right? So it's all the same. That's the great thing about Bible prophecy. Once you get one thing right, and then you get two things right, and then you get three things right, it just begins to cascade, and it gets easier and easier. But if you get one thing wrong, guess what happens? You get everything else wrong. Think of it this way. If you want to go due north 100 miles, if you want to go due north 100 miles, how many steps have to be due north? Every single step. And what's the most important step? Your first step. That's right. So if you get the first step right, it's easier to get the second step right, and it's easier to get the third and the fourth. But if we make an error on that first step, we're bound to make an error on the second, third, fourth down the line. So far, so good? So let's continue the vision here. Verse 8. Therefore, the male goat grew what? My Bible says very great. Now, the ram was what? Great. Right? The ram was great, but the male goat is very great. Do you see an increase? An increase in power? So the ram is great. The male goat is very great. But when he became strong, the large horn was broken. That's Alexander the Great. Was broken. And in place of it, how many notable ones came up toward the four winds of heaven? Four. What does that remind us of? Ah, the four heads of the leopard. Are you beginning to see? Very simple. Four notable ones come up. Now, this is where things get amazing. And out of one of them came a little horn, which grew exceedingly toward the south, toward the east, and toward the glorious land. Now, this is where people say, whoa, whoa, slow down. We missed Rome. What happened to Rome? Did you think that, maybe? Because look at, we went from the ram. Who was the ram? Who was the ram? Medo-Persia. And then we went to the goat. Who's the goat? Greece. And now we're at the little horn. The little horn is papal Rome. Well, we're missing pagan Rome. No, we're not. Not at all. Because both, think of it this way. In Daniel chapter 2, here's Rome, right? The long legs of iron is what? Rome. But what was down in the feet? Divided Rome. But what was it made of? Iron and clay. So notice this. Rome just changes but still exists right down to the very end. You see that? Still Rome, but it changes and it exists right down to the very end. Think of this horrific beast here. What's the fourth beast? Rome. And then what grows out of Rome? Those horns. So those horns continue to grow. So Rome continues, but it just takes on a different manifestation. Rome transitioned from being primarily a civil power to being an ecclesiastical power or a spiritual power. Does that make sense? And so you really have two distinct phases of Rome. You have civil Rome, or if you prefer, pagan Rome, and then you have papal Rome, or if you prefer, spiritual Rome. But both are Rome. Okay? Now look at this. Bible students, put your thinking caps on. Look at verse 9. It says, and out of one of them came a little horn, which grew exceedingly toward the south, toward the east, and toward the glorious land. Now, I want you to notice that this little horn is moving in three directions, and it's all on a horizontal plane. Look at it again until you see it. Toward the south, toward the which? The east, and toward the glorious land. So here, the primary emphasis of the little horn's conquests were along a horizontal plane. These are political or military conquests. But watch what happens in the next verse. Verse 10.

It says, and it grew what? Up to the who? To the host of who? Heaven. And it cast down some of the host and some of the stars to the ground, and it trampled them. So do you see the distinction there? In the first verse, he's moving on a horizontal plane. In the next verse, he's moving upward even to heaven. And so that's what we find here. And this should actually be, let's see, have I moved on? I haven't yet. Let's look at our next one. I think this should be Daniel chapter... No, that's not Daniel. Okay, we'll just keep going. I think I've got it here. Lord Jesus, have mercy. Hallelujah. There we go. Medo-Persia, right? That's what we saw, the ram. Then Greece. That's the goat. You're all flipping your things over as you can get it. And then the little horn moving on a terrestrial plane. That is a horizontal plane, right? Pushing southward, pushing westward, and pushing toward the glorious land, which was Jerusalem. Pushing toward the Jewish homeland. Okay? Then the next thing you see is the little horn begins his attack, but now he's not moving just on this plane, he's moving on the vertical plane, and he begins to attack even heaven itself. You say, wait a minute, how could he attack heaven itself? Well, we're going to get to that in just a moment. Okay? Now, let's continue this. This is so amazing. Look at verse 11. Okay? Are we all there? Okay, I know you're writing, so I'll give you just a little moment there. Daniel chapter 8 and verse 11. The first word is he. The first word is what? He. He is the little horn. Okay? Now I want you to notice what he does in verse 11. It is absolutely audacious. Okay? Verse 11. He even exalted himself as high as who? The prince of the host. Now who's the prince of the host? Jesus Christ. Do you see the vertical movements now? Yes or no? Okay, so, I mean, this little horn begins to vaunt himself even against Jesus. And by him, the daily was taken away and the place of his sanctuary was thrown down. He begins a spiritual attack and begins to throw down even the sanctuary of God. Look at verse 12. Because of the transgression, an army was given over to the horn to oppose the daily sacrifices, and he cast truth to the ground. He did all of this and he prospered. Notice this is a spiritual battle. I mean, listen, beloved, he's casting truth to the ground. He's making war with God's people. He's making war with God's son. He is throwing God's sanctuary to the ground. That's a spiritual battle. That's a what? Spiritual battle. Now, already any Israelite, any Jew who was studying his scriptures would have already known that, because in the transition from Daniel chapter 7, we go to from these predatorial unclean beasts to Daniel chapter 8, and we're dealing with sanctuary beasts, rams and goats. Does that make sense? So anyone's going to immediately notice, oh, this is dealing more with spiritual issues, not political machinations primarily. Now this gets amazing. You're there at the top of page 2. It says, list the four things that the little horn of Daniel 8 attacks. Number one, he attacks God's people. Number one, he attacks God's people. Let's just look at a couple of those verses. You can write these verses down. Look at verse 24. Verse 24. It says, his power shall be mighty, but not by his own power. He shall destroy fearfully, and he shall prosper and thrive, and he shall destroy the mighty and also the holy people. So here we see this little horn making war against God's people. God's what, everyone? People. People. And we saw that already there. Look at verse 13. Then I heard a holy one speaking, and another holy one said to that certain one who was speaking, how long will be the vision concerning the daily sacrifices and the transgression of desolation and the giving of both the sanctuary and the host to be trampled underfoot? How long is this little rascal going to make war with God's people and thrash them? That's basically what's happening. So number one, he makes war with God's people. Number two, he makes war with God's son. We already saw that there, didn't we? He exalts himself in verse 11 against the prince of the host. And then look at verse 25, as if that's not enough. Verse 25. Speaking of this anti-Christian power, through his cunning, he shall cause deceit to prosper under his rule. He shall exalt himself in his heart. He shall destroy many in their prosperity. And look at this. He shall even rise against the who? The prince of princes, but he shall be broken without human means. Who

0: is the Prince of Peace? Jesus Christ. Who's King of Kings and Lord of Lords? Okay, so who would be the Prince of Princes? Jesus Christ. And that's what Daniel's saying here. I mean, the angel's explaining the vision to Daniel, and Daniel can hardly believe it. He sees this little horn destroying God's people, and then he begins to make war even with Jesus. So, well, how would you ever make war with Jesus? I mean, do you just transport up into heaven and get in an arm wrestling match with Jesus? No, no, no, no. You begin to obscure the place of Jesus. You set up your own sacrifices by taking away from the sacrifice of Jesus. You set up your own priesthood by taking away from the priesthood of Jesus. You set up your own sanctuary and temple by taking away from the sanctuary and temple of Jesus. So the minds of people in the Dark Ages, particularly when they didn't have the guess what? They didn't have the Bible, and the only show in town basically says, you want forgiveness, you come to our priest. You want a sacrifice, you come to our mass. You want a temple, you come to our sanctuary. The only show in town is basically obscuring the person of Jesus, and in doing that, they're making war with the real Jesus. Is that clear, everyone? And, I mean, the people didn't have their Bibles. They didn't know that the Bible says there's only one mediator between God and man, the man Christ Jesus. I mean, they didn't know all of this. And so the priest says this, and the cardinal says this, and the prelate says this, and the pope says this. It was the Dark Ages. It was the what? The Dark Ages. And so this power makes war with God's people, and it makes war with God's Son. And look at verse 12 again. It says in verse 12, he even cast truth to the ground. So number three, he makes war with God's truth. Clearly, this is a spiritual battle. And then number four, he makes war with God's sanctuary, God's temple. We already read it, but look at verse 13 again. It says, how long will the sanctuary and the host be trampled underfoot? So Daniel's seeing all of this in vision. Let's go back and sort of review it so we can see it. Daniel sees Medo-Persia. Okay, that's fine. He sees the ram. And then he sees Greece. That's fine. He sees the goat. And then he begins to see this little horn power come up that moves on a horizontal plane. That's what we would call pagan Rome. But then that thing is not satisfied moving on a horizontal plane, and it begins to move on what kind of a plane? A vertical plane, and begins to make war with God, with God's people, with God's truth, with God's Son, with God's sanctuary, begins to make a spiritual warfare against God. Daniel's watching all of this in vision, and he overhears a discussion, a conversation between two angels. That's verses 13 and 14. Here it is. Then I heard, Daniel speaking, a holy one speaking, and another holy one said to that certain one. So now Daniel's listening in on a heavenly conversation. And one said, how long will be the vision concerning the daily sacrifices and the transgression of desolation to give the sanctuary and the host to be trampled underfoot? In other words, one is saying, how long is this garbage going to go on? I mean, really? How long is God going to tolerate this? And the answer is in verse 14. And he said to me, for 2,300 days, then the sanctuary will be cleansed. That is the longest time prophecy in all of the Bible. You just read it. How many days was it? 2,300 days. Notice that that time period, 2,300 days, is in direct response to the question, how long is this going to go on? Oh, 2,300 days. Now, right there, you're on page 2. Let's take a look at it. By the way, you will need this for tomorrow night. We are not going to make it through all of this. So this is your lesson for tonight and on Monday night. So be sure to not lose this one, okay? The longest time prophecy in the Bible is found in Daniel chapter 8, verse 14. It deals with a time period stretching from the time of Daniel all the way down to the last days. That's what you'd write in there. Remember that a day in end time Bible prophecy equals a what?
1: A year.
0: That's exactly right. A year in literal time. That's absolutely essential. We've given you two verses there, Ezekiel 4:6, Numbers 14:34. Now, even right there in the immediate context of Daniel chapter 8, it is clear that the days of the 2,300-year prophecy could not be literal 24-hour days. Consider that 2,300 literal days would reach a mere 7 years into the future. Yet the angel Gabriel, who came to interpret the vision for Daniel, made it clear that the vision pertained to the time of the end. Okay, you're still there in your Bibles. Pick up your Bible, look at Daniel chapter 8. And verse 17, okay? Daniel chapter 8 and verse 17. We'll actually pick it up in verse 15. This is Gabriel. Gabriel comes to explain the vision. Verse 15. Then it happened when I, Daniel, had seen the vision, I was seeking the meaning, and suddenly there stood before me one having the appearance of a man.

And boom, this figure stands before Daniel. Verse 16, and I heard a man's voice between the banks of the Ulai who called and said, Gabriel, make this man, oh, that sounds good with my voice low. Gabriel, make this man to understand the vision. So he, verse 17, Gabriel came near where I stood, and when he came, I was afraid. But he said to me, I fell on my face, he said to me, understand, son of man. That's speaking to Daniel, Gabriel speaking to Daniel. He's come to explain the vision. Understand, son of man, that the vision refers to the what? The time of the end. So Daniel's sitting there just absolutely flabbergasted about this vision. Gabriel comes down and says, Daniel, understand something. The vision pertains to the time of the what? The end. Now, Daniel lived 600 years before the time of Jesus. 2,300 literal days would reach a whopping 7 years into the future. Is that anywhere near the time of the end? No, no, no, no, no. So you have internal evidence that these 2,300 days are not literal days, but in prophecy, just as water represents what in Bible prophecy? Peoples, multitudes, nations, and languages. And what does a beast represent in Bible prophecy? A kingdom or a nation. What does a horn represent? A power. That's exactly right. What does a woman represent? A church. Okay. What does a prophetic day represent? A year. It's all symbolic. And you have internal evidence right there. Gabriel shows up and he says, hey, listen, the vision has to do with the end of time, the last days. Now look at verse 24 of the same chapter. Pardon me, verse 26. Gabriel's still speaking. By the way, this isn't David Asherick speaking. This is Gabriel speaking to Daniel. Gabriel says, and the vision of the evenings and the mornings, which was told, is true. Therefore, seal up the vision, for it refers, my Bible says, to many days in the future. Do y'all see that? Many days. Now, is 7 years many days in the future? Not at all. He says, seal this vision up, Daniel. Just seal it up. Why was he told to seal it up? Because primarily it didn't pertain to his time. Seal it up, Daniel. This vision has to do with people living down at the end of time. In fact, I cannot resist. Go to Daniel chapter 12. I just can't resist, so you're going to have to forgive me. Daniel chapter 12, look at this. Okay, verse 4. Daniel chapter 12, verse 4. But you, Daniel, shut up the words and do what to the book? Seal the book until the when? The time of the end, many will run to and fro, and knowledge will what? God says, Daniel, seal the book, and it will be unsealed at the end of time. Now, why? Why? Let's think about that for just a moment. Is God here being arbitrary? Is God saying, you know, nanny, nanny, boo, boo, I know it and you don't? No! Think about it. Daniel lived 600 years before the time of Jesus. Why can we understand the prophecies of Daniel today? Because we live in a place where we can look back through history and see its fulfillment. Does that make sense? That was a luxury not afforded Daniel. Daniel lived 600 years before the time of Jesus. Here we live 2,000 years after the time of Jesus. So we can look back and we can say, oh yeah, there was Babylon. Yep, saw it. Medo-Persia. Yep, yep, yep. Greece. Yeah. Rome. Yeah. Rome divided. Yeah. Little horn. We can see it from where we're standing in history. Does that make sense? So the sealing of Daniel's prophecy till the time of the end was not God arbitrarily saying, well, you know, just at the end of time. It was God saying people won't really be able to grasp the significance of these prophecies until they have the historical landscape to look back over and say, wow, it fits exactly as God said. He's saying, amen? Powerful. And that's basically what Gabriel says when he comes down. He says, hey, Daniel, seal it up until the time of the end, because this vision has to do with many days in the future. That's how we know that those 2,300 days cannot be literal days. Impossible. Impossible. There's internal evidence right there. Now, you're still there. Second page. Paragraph that says, according to the last verse of this chapter, Daniel was astonished at the vision, but he did not understand it. In fact, let's look at that. Daniel chapter 8. Look at the very last verse of Daniel chapter 8. Verse 27. And I, Daniel, fainted, and I was sick for days. Afterward, I arose and I went about the king's business, and I was astonished by the vision, but no one what? Okay, just a question for you here. Does Daniel understand the vision? No. Now, he must have understood some of it because the angel told him, oh yeah, the ram is Medo-Persia. I mean, Daniel wasn't stupid. He would have known that. And the goat was what? Greece, okay? So he would have understood some of it, but he didn't understand all of it.
He says, hey, at the end of the thing, I was astonished. In fact, I was so

I was so crushed by what I saw that little horn doing to God's people, God's truth, God's sanctuary, and God's Son. He says, I fainted. Remember, beloved, Daniel wasn't at the cinema. Daniel wasn't at the movie. Daniel was seeing a real power making a real war against real people. I mean, historians tell us that between 50 and 100 million martyrs gave their lives for no greater crime than wanting to know and live by this word. Now, just imagine seeing that in vision. Daniel was crushed. He was devastated. That's why when he listened in on that conversation, one angel said, well, how long is this going to go on? I mean, really, how long is this going to go on and God's going to allow his sanctuary and his host and his truth and his Son to be trampled underfoot by this rampaging little horn power? And he said, hey, listen, this isn't going to go on forever. 2,300 days, tough it out, and then the sanctuary will be cleansed. Now, does the vision make sense, at least broadly, yes or no? It's actually quite a simple vision, so let's continue here. Okay, so we're right there on that same paragraph. He even fainted. Why was he so troubled after all? The answer is quite simple. Daniel had just seen in vision that this little horn would wage a very effective war against God, his truth, and his people, and that it would last for a very long period of time, more than 1,000 years. Daniel had already seen his own beloved city, Jerusalem, sacked by the armies of Babylon, and now in vision, he sees even more trouble and calamities for God's people. This was serious stuff for Daniel. This was no Hollywood movie. Can you say amen? I mean, Daniel was visibly shaken. He says, I fainted. So there we go, the accusations of the little horn. Bottom of that page. The kangaroo courts and trials of the little horn, the Antichrist, stand in direct opposition and contradiction to the findings of God's heavenly court. These false trials actually found God's people guilty of blasphemy. What a mockery. Now, here is an important point. The judgment of Daniel 7, the what? The judgment of Daniel 7 and the cleansing of the sanctuary in Daniel 8 are synonymous events. They're the same event. That is, they describe the same thing. In order to understand this, we must turn our attention to the Israelite sanctuary. But before we do that, I want to be sure this is crystal clear. Let's review. Okay, you might think, oh, we're reviewing again. We're going to review, and I'll tell you why. Okay, let's go. What was the sequence that we saw three times in Daniel 7? Rome, little horn, judgment. Clear on that, everyone? Okay, three times. Rome, little horn, judgment. And remember, judgment was given in favor of who? Why? Because, beloved, let's try and wrap our fingers around this historically. This anti-Christian power is arraigning God's people before these kangaroo courts of prelates and pontiffs and cardinals and priests and charging them with blasphemy because they wanted to know the Bible, because they wanted to follow Jesus, because they didn't want to have to go along with all of the traditions and accoutrements of the church, and they would stand there in their mighty regalia looking down at these cowering individuals before them who just wanted to serve the Lord, and they would burn them at the stake or throw them to the lions and say, guilty of blasphemy. I mean, on many occasions, you can just read it, it's all history, they would take caps and put these sort of dunce cap looking things on them as they burn them that would say heretic and blasphemer. And these were the true people of God. And they would call these, you know, great councils together to basically condemn God's people. And God looks down and says, no. Now, step back, of course, into their mind. From their mindset, this church was the only church in town. It was the only show in town. From their perspective, when the prelate said, or the bishop said, or the pope said, or the cardinal said, hey, listen, you're excommunicated, from their perspective, without having the Bible, we take the Bible so for granted, from their perspective, they are eternally lost. They're going to burn throughout the ceaseless eternal ages in the fires of hell because some man said so. I mean, these people were literally living in the most terrible darkness. That's why we call it the Dark Ages. So the people of God were being arraigned before these kangaroo courts, and God says, enough! I'll call my own court to session. And that's why we saw Rome, little horn. What was the next thing we saw? The judgment was seated. Why? Because of the pompous words of the little horn and because of the persecution of God's people. God sets his own judgment and says, I'm going to undo, I'm going to overturn all of these kangaroo court judgments with the true heavenly

0: judgment in favor of my people. Amen. That's the scene. That's the scene you got to have in your mind. And you know what the verdict of that court is? The verdict of that court is that everyone who puts their faith in Jesus gets the kingdom of God. Amen. You say amen. That's every one of us. That's why, listen, the judgment is not bad news for you, beloved. If you've put your faith in the Lord Jesus Christ, the Bible teaches that Jesus is your advocate. That means he's your lawyer and he's your judge. Now think of it. Can you have a better situation? Your defense lawyer is your judge. That's a can't-lose situation. I'm looking across the room over here at one of my brothers who's a lawyer. I'm looking at Brother Cobb, and that's a win-win situation, isn't it, Brother Cobb? You can't lose. We think, oh, the judgment, all of my deeds are going to come up. Listen, beloved, you know what's going to happen in the judgment? God is going to hide the record of your pathetic life in the perfect, righteous life of the Lord Jesus Christ. That's what's going to happen to you in the judgment. Beloved, that's why you find David in the Psalms. He's not saying, oh, I'm so afraid of the judgment, I could faint and die. He's saying, oh, Lord, judge your people. Amen. Many times you find David saying in the Psalms, judge me, O God, because he knew he had put his faith in a perfect God, and that perfect God could handle his case. Amen? So God convenes his court in direct opposition to these Mickey Mouse courts that were taking place down here on earth. And remember again, all these people, as far as they were concerned, they didn't have the Bible. They're looking at it thinking, oh, this is the church. These are the cardinals. These are the priests. We must obey. Are you beginning to see this in your mind? Yes or no? Very powerful. Now, I only got 4 minutes left, so I'm a little reluctant to advance, but we've got to do that just very quickly. Very, very quickly. A heavenly model. You see there, this is two parts. Part one, part two. A heavenly model in the divine drama of salvation. Let's do this. The key, you see that there? That's what you'd write in. The key that unlocks the judgment is found in the Israelite sanctuary. The key that unlocks the judgment is found in the Israelite sanctuary. The cleansing of the sanctuary was a day of judgment for Israel, symbolizing the final judgment. Okay? So far, so good? The cleansing of the sanctuary took place on what's called the Day of Atonement. How many of you have heard that before, the Day of Atonement? Okay. The word atonement's a very easy word to understand. It divides neatly into three parts. At, one, meant. The Day of Atonement was the day when God was once again at one with his people. Amen? Okay? The Day of Atonement, otherwise known as Yom Kippur. That's what you can write in there, Yom Kippur, the Day of Judgment. In order to understand the Day of Atonement, we must understand, at least in a basic sense, the purpose and drama of the Israelite sanctuary. There were two main services that were carried out in the sanctuary. How many services?
1: Two.
0: Certainly there were many ceremonies and rituals, but they can be roughly divided into two main categories, the daily service and the yearly service. Okay? How many services? Daily service and the yearly service. Okay? The yearly service took place on the 10th day of the 7th month. That was the Day of Atonement. Okay? Now this is basically how it worked, and this will be a perfect place for us to stop. Okay? There are basically three compartments to the Israelite sanctuary. How many compartments? Three. Okay, very simple. And this is like if you were in a helicopter looking down on it. Okay? So here's the three areas. Number one would be the courtyard. In fact, you see there at the bottom of this page, I give you the opportunity to draw this out. I'd recommend you do that. Okay? There, number one, that's the courtyard, and that crisscross grid there represents the altar. Okay? Just behind that, that blue circle represented the laver or the wash bin where the priests would wash themselves before going in to the sanctuary, which is represented by the black sections there. Okay? Now the sanctuary, this is where you're actually entering a room. Out here you're still in the out of doors, but there in 2 and 3 you're actually entering into a room, and that room had two parts. How many parts?
1: Two.
0: Two parts. The first that you would step into was called the holy place. The holy place, okay? And then in front of you there was a large curtain, very heavy curtain, and on the other side of that curtain was the most holy place, okay? The most holy place, incidentally, was a perfect cube.

0: was a perfect cube. It was perfectly square on all sides. Incidentally, very interesting, when you go to Revelation 21 and 22, the New Jerusalem is a perfect cube. You read it. It's just as wide as it is tall as it is long, representing the most holy place of the heavenly sanctuary. Okay? So, there were three parts. The courtyard, the holy place, and the most holy place. This pattern here, this sanctuary, was not something that Moses made up. It wasn't something that Aaron made up. It wasn't something the Israelites got together and made up. God showed this to Moses. Who showed it to him? God. In fact, that's what we're going to learn tomorrow. Monday. This was a picture of the temple in heaven. Three places. The courtyard, the holy place, and the most holy place. Okay? And the daily services centered around numbers 1 and 2. But the yearly service, the Day of Atonement, the day of what? Or the Day of Judgment, centered around guess which number?
1: Three.
0: Number 3. You've got it. And what we're going to discover in our next two lessons, I praise the Lord Jesus, we've made good time tonight. What we're going to discover in our next two lessons is exactly how this sanctuary, I mean, what does that mean there in Daniel 8:14? The sanctuary will be cleansed. We're going to discover exactly what that means from a biblical perspective. Can you say amen? So, two questions as we close tonight. By the way, I knew that this was going to get cut right in the middle. It's just way too much information to present in a single. I actually did it one time and it took me 2.5 hours. We're not going to even try that. Okay? But here's the two things I want to know. Number one, tonight's presentation, up to this point, do we at least broadly feel clear about what we're looking at? Okay? Pretty simple. All we've done is looked at Daniel chapter 8 primarily. Daniel chapter 8 is just a recapitulation of Daniel chapter 7. Medo-Persia, Greece, little horn, judgment. Okay? Pretty simple. And then we're ending here by looking at these three elements. These three elements. Courtyard, holy place, most holy place. Okay? And let me tell you, our next message is entitled, not tomorrow night, but the following night, it's entitled, Perfect Prophetic Proof of the Identity of Jesus. If you've ever had anyone ask you, a skeptic or an unbeliever, say to you, well, how do you know Jesus is the guy? I will give you rock solid prophetic proof that unmistakably, what word did I say? Unmistakably points to Jesus of Nazareth as the only guy. As we look at this, a powerful prophecy, you're just going to go, whoa, praise God in heaven. You will have one of the most powerful quivers in your arsenal to share with skeptics, with unbelievers, and with Christians alike that will root your faith and ground your faith in the absolute, total truthfulness of God's word. Can you say amen?